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0: 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Call 269-387-8720. Again, that's 269-387-8720. 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
1: Hey there, you. 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
3: 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From midnight to 5 all week, more music, a lot more music coming up in the next hour. 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

Come on in, enjoy. No matter what it's like outside, the Jazz Inn here is always cool and refreshing. Pianist Billy Taylor and his trio open the hour, moanin'.

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1: In 2024, tornadoes and severe storms swept through southwest Michigan. 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
2: Organizations that serve survivors of sexual assault, domestic violence, and human trafficking have faced challenges due to federal funding cuts.
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5: New polling says healthcare costs are a top priority for voters. Fewer than half of Americans today can consistently afford healthcare. How much of a stress is healthcare becoming for Americans today, and what'll it mean for how they vote in November? Healthcare costs in the midterms next time on 1A.
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2: The upcoming 4th of July weekend is expected to set travel records. U.S. airlines are carrying more passengers than ever. It's all testing the limits of the aviation system.
3: It's clear that the biggest threat to healthy and competitive airline industry, it's our short-staffed and woefully antiquated air traffic control system.
2: I'm Scott Detrow. 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
2: Two Comstock Township trustees will face a recall election in November. The Kalamazoo County Clerk's Office said the petitions to recall trustees Christy Cherry and Bob Pratt had enough signatures to make the ballot. A group known as Four Recalls for a Better Comstock also targeted two other elected officials. The petition signatures fell short, according to the group's Facebook page. 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
5: 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Butler says the conflict had a transformative effect on him because at the same time the culture wars hurtled toward their climax, art saved his life. 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
1: 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Weather for today, a heat warning remains in effect through Thursday. Sunny, hot, and humid today. Highs in the mid-90s, the heat index near 105 degrees. Clear skies tonight, lows in the mid-70s. Sunny skies Wednesday with highs in the mid-90s. Again, the heat index more than 100 degrees. Clear skies Wednesday night, lows in the mid-70s.

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1: The resemblance to an actual dog is loose, but the quadrupedal robots from Boston Dynamics, called Spot, do have four legs. They're often used to do reconnaissance in hazardous environments. And this month, four of them have made appearances at the World Cup Games in Dallas and New York. We spoke with Mary Frain at Boston Dynamics about what exactly they're doing.
3: Spot is roaming around and it's looking for potentially hazardous situations. So you could imagine something like a abandoned backpack or something that is blocking the path for people to move around the stadiums. So what we're really doing is we're using Spot as an extension of the security cameras that cover these games to keep all of the guests of the World Cup safe.
1: And what are you hoping these robots are going to get out of this kind of hectic real-world situation at the World Cup?
3: Oh, so for us, this is a wonderful opportunity to not only test the robot in a very dynamic real-world environment, but also to get people used to seeing robots around the world. You know, automation has traditionally kind of been behind closed doors. It's been in factories, and it's been making a lot of the things that we use every day. But now that robotics are no longer fixed, automation is no longer fixed to one place, we're going to see these robots more and more in the world helping humans to do their jobs.
1: You referred to these as walking security cameras. And, you know, there have been concerns raised about the data that, you know, these security cameras are ingesting and the potential, you know, for facial recognition or, you know, just other kind of concerns that come with surveillance data in the public sphere. How do you consider that in sort of Spot's evolution as a surveillance tool?
3: We want robots to be part of our world and to be making human lives better. We do not want them to be in situations where they are, frankly, doing bad things in the world or making, you know, humans uncomfortable. Spot does not have anything like facial recognition. When the robot's in autonomous mode, there's face blurring on the data that it collects. You know, we have to, in the same way that any security camera or security company would be beholden to compliance and regulations, we as a robot provider are too. And we also have to have an ethical approach to how we utilize these robots as, you know, walking security tools. The data that's stored on the robot is not stored in a persistent way. It's being streamed back to these security operation centers in the exact same way that security camera data is. So it's treated in that same way by FIFA or by other security operations professionals.
1: That was Mary Frain at Boston Dynamics. Daniel Shin produced this episode. I'm Megan McCarty-Carino, and that's Marketplace Tech. This is APM.
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7: How many beavers live here? 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
8: Why is there a fender or a buoy in the middle of the lower crosstown pond?
9: Why is there a train caboose just on this side of Kalamazoo College up on the hill?
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11: New polling says healthcare costs are factoring into how Americans will vote in November. A look at healthcare as a top voter issue next time on 1A.
4: 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Weather for today, a heat warning remains in effect through Thursday. Sunny, hot, and humid today. Highs in the mid-90s, the heat index near 105 degrees. Clear skies tonight, lows in the mid-70s. Sunny skies Wednesday with highs in the mid-90s. Again, the heat index more than 100 degrees. Clear skies Wednesday night, lows in the mid-70s.

0: 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Good morning. I'm Brian O'Keefe. Thanks for joining me this morning. 6 days after back-to-back earthquakes in Venezuela, the scale of devastation is still emerging.
1: You know, a big chunk of coastline over 20 miles just has building after building collapsed or about to collapse.
0: Thousands of people are now homeless, and the death toll continues to rise. The latest is coming up in about 20 minutes on Morning Edition here on 102.1 WMUK.
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3: America is commemorating 250 years as a nation, but where are indigenous people in that founding story and in the Declaration of Independence?
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0: 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WMUK. Currently, partly cloudy skies, south wind 76 degrees in Kalamazoo. It's 721.

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1: 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Good morning. I'm Brian O'Keefe. However you listen, thanks for making WMUK part of your morning. It's primary election day in Colorado, and some rural voters are voicing dissatisfaction with the status quo.
2: Seems like we have kind of a ruling class that doesn't have to follow any of the rules anymore, and we just all kind of face the brunt of it.
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4: New polling says healthcare costs are a top priority for voters. Fewer than half of Americans today can consistently afford healthcare. How much of a stress is healthcare becoming for Americans today, and what will it mean for how they vote in November? Healthcare costs in the midterms next time on 1A.
1: 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Weather today, a heat advisory continues for the region until 8 o'clock Thursday night. Weather today, sunny, hot, and humid, highs in the mid-90s, the heat index near 105 degrees. Clear skies tonight, lows in the mid-70s. Sunny, hot, and humid again on Wednesday, with highs in the mid-90s and heat index readings in excess of 100 degrees. Currently, partly cloudy skies, south winds, 76 degrees in Kalamazoo. It's 8:21.
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5: This is Morning Edition from NPR News. I'm Michelle Martin.
0: And I'm Steve Inskeep. America turns 250 on Saturday. We don't feel a day over 249. NPR has been celebrating the anniversary with a series called America in Pursuit, stories of life, liberty, and the pursuit of happiness. And today's story starts after the Civil War, during the period known as Reconstruction. Georgia voters, during that brief period when black voting was allowed, elected two recently freed men to be their representatives in the State House. WUGA's Emma Auer reports on their legacy.
6: Election day in Athens, Georgia, 1868. The weather was bad.
7: But the rain itself could not dampen the anticipation and maybe even the fear that gripped the city.
6: Michael Thurmond is a historian and politician born and raised in Athens. He's describing the first election in which black men had the right to vote.
7: White Athenians were shocked and dismayed. Black Athenians were overwhelmed with joy because two formerly enslaved black men, Alfred Richardson and Madison Davis, had received the majority of the votes.
6: The two men were very different politically, says local historian Matt Pulver.
8: Madison Davis was seen as a more conservative guy, more willing to play ball with the whites. Alfred Richardson, from what we can tell, was having none of that. He was incredibly outspoken. White folks didn't much like that.
6: While Madison Davis went on to have a long career in public service, Richardson did not. Along with around 30 other black state lawmakers, he was briefly expelled from the legislature in 1868. But that wasn't the extent of the backlash he faced for winning the election. 2 years later, he became a target of the Ku Klux

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2: 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We appreciate it. A preliminary framework to end the fighting between Israel and the Lebanese militia Hezbollah has not gone over well with the Lebanese people.
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2: 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Weather for today, an extreme heat warning remains in effect until Thursday night at 8 o'clock. Sunny, hot, and humid today, highs in the mid-90s. The heat index will feel like close to 105 degrees at times. Clear skies tonight with lows in the mid-70s. Sunny, hot, and humid again on Wednesday, highs in the mid-90s. The heat index in excess of 100 degrees tomorrow. Currently cloudy skies, south winds, 78 degrees in Kalamazoo. It's 8:51.
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6: From Marketplace in Washington, I'm Kimberly Adams. About 3 million fewer people have Affordable Care Act insurance now compared to last year. That's according to data from the Department of Health and Human Services that goes through February. Initial sign-up data from earlier in the year showed a drop of a little over a million people. But these latest numbers indicate that many who enrolled in an ACA plan for this year likely didn't pay their premiums and have since lost their coverage. Marketplace's Samantha Fields has more.
8: The Trump administration is attributing most of the drop in ACA enrollment this year to a reduction in fraud. But most experts say there's no evidence of that, including Sabrina Corlett at Georgetown's Center on Health Insurance Reforms.
9: It's a simple economic fact that when you raise the price of a good or service, fewer people will enroll.
8: ACA premiums went way up for millions of people this year after Congress let the enhanced pandemic-era subsidies expire. And Lindsay Allen at Northwestern University says because of that,
10: there are not as many people signing up. And then there are people who are re-enrolled automatically but aren't able to pay the premium. So they'll be disenrolled.
8: And it's likely people will continue dropping off as the year goes on, especially healthier people. Sabrina Corlett at Georgetown says there's already evidence that this steep drop in enrollment will lead to further increases in health insurance premiums next year.
9: It's early days yet, but what we can say is that what the initial rates that are coming in to state regulators, we're looking once again at double-digit rate increases.
8: Because, she says, when insurance companies have a smaller pool of sicker people they have to cover, their costs go up, so they raise premiums. I'm Samantha Fields for Marketplace.
6: Staying on the topic of health care, starting tomorrow, Medicare will begin covering GLP-1 drugs for weight loss. Patients will be able to access drugs such as Zepbound and Wegovy for a $50 monthly copay, much less than the hundreds of dollars the medications typically cost out of pocket. Marketplace's Nova Safo has more.
11: Medicare begins an 18-month pilot program tomorrow, providing GLP-1 drugs for weight loss. It is a pilot because Medicare, under federal law, has the ability to launch temporary programs, but can't cover weight loss drugs as part of its permanent Part D prescription drug coverage unless Congress changes the law. For now, Medicare will allow some patients through this pilot to access GLP-1 weight loss drugs for just $50 a month.

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2: The upcoming 4th of July weekend is expected to set travel records. U.S. airlines are carrying more passengers than ever. It's all testing the limits of the aviation system.
3: It's clear that the biggest threat to healthy and competitive airline industry, it's our short-staffed and woefully antiquated air traffic control system.
2: I'm Scott Detrow. 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

Live from NPR News in Washington, I'm Louise Schiavone. The Supreme Court is expected to conclude its term with several remaining opinions. Birthright citizenship and transgender athletes are the marquee issues today, but there are other

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1: This is 1021 WMUK, public radio from Western Michigan University. 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
2: Good morning, I'm Laura Kane at the BBC. Demonstrators have taken to the streets in South Africa to protest against irregular immigration. The day marks an unofficial deadline set by campaigners for all undocumented migrants to leave. Thousands of police have been deployed across the country amid concerns of violence against foreigners. The BBC's Pumza Fulani is at one of the protests in Johannesburg.
3: We're seeing people brandishing the South African flag. A number of the people gathered here are carrying clubs and sticks. They've gathered for a protest that is aimed at moving from here to Constitutional Hill, where they're saying they want to express to the police in Johannesburg that they are unhappy.
2: Spain's socialist Prime Minister Pedro Sanchez says more than a million undocumented migrants there have applied for legal status by today's deadline. Mr. Sanchez said the scheme defied a crackdown on irregular immigration elsewhere in Europe. Here's Sascha Schlichter.
4: When launching the initiative, Spain's government estimated it would benefit 500,000 people, the vast majority of whom are from Latin America. The scheme bucks the trend in the rest of Europe, with Brussels this month finalising a sweeping overhaul of its migration system.
2: And for the second time in 8 days, Ukraine has struck a strategically important satellite communications center north of Moscow. President Zelensky said the Dubna facility was being used for reconnaissance and for coordinating the activities of Russia's forces in Ukraine. I'm Laura Kane at the BBC in London.
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2: The U.S. Supreme Court left some of its biggest decisions for last this session. Justices delivered a series of major opinions with consequences that could reach every corner of American life. From immigration and birthright citizenship to guns rights and trans rights. What's changed? Who's affected? And what comes next? I'm Amory Sievertson, the Supreme Court and what's at stake for the country. That's on the next On Point.
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0: I'm Chris Boyd. Up next on Think, the women of the American Revolution.
1: It's incredible to me because it's not something I ever thought about, that there would be, you know, so many women who were actually involved in such an important, important role in the colonies.
0: We'll talk about the many founding mothers who have often been overlooked by historians, but were well known in their own time for their activism. We'll hear stories of 18th century American women who ran printing presses, organized boycotts, collected intelligence, even fought on the battlefield. Our conversation starts after a short break.

0: The standard American history a lot of us learned in school gives the impression that women not only took no part in the American Revolution, but actually we had no thoughts about it. No women were invited to sign the Declaration of Independence. Many were denied legal agency over property at the time, and nearly all black women were enslaved. But history can be a little like a hidden picture puzzle. If you know what to look for and you take the time to look carefully, you suddenly see women heavily involved in revolutionary efforts, far beyond being asked to sew up a flag for their new country, which, as it turns out, may not have happened the way we were told. From KERA in Dallas, this is Think. I'm Chris Boyd. As we celebrate 250 years as an independent country, we wanted to, as Abigail Adams famously advised, remember the ladies. And my guest has spent years collecting true stories many of us may never have heard. Denise Kiernan is a journalist, producer, and author. The new book is titled Obstinate Daughters, The Rebels, Writers, and Renegade Women Who Ignited the American Revolution. Denise, welcome back to Think.
1: Thank you. Great to be here.
0: This is such a fascinating project because far from being invisible, you demonstrate here that women were very much part of the revolutionary movement, and they would have been understood to be so in their own time. Like, to the extent that women were often left out of earlier works of history, was that because early historians didn't think they were worth writing about?
1: I always think about how we are conducting ourselves today, and is it different from how folks were conducting themselves in the time period that I'm writing about, and how important it is to value different voices, right? Because history is not something that happened in the past. History is something that is ongoing, something that's happening now. So every time I try and think about, gosh, why can't I find more information on X, Y, or Z, I think about, well, somebody didn't take that information down in the first place. Somebody didn't value that person's views enough in the first place. Or if it's not a person, it could be an entire segment of the population. So I do think that one of the challenges, not that we're facing only today, but that we are going to continue to face if we do not value a variety of voices, is missing out on an awful lot of perspectives. So I think it's a combination of whether or not another person thought to take down someone's story, experience, ask them about it. And also if those people themselves felt encouraged to record those stories on their own, whether in a diary or to submit writing to a newspaper, which is something that some of these women did in that time. So I do think it's a combination of being valued by someone who is a part of the public record at the time, and also just being encouraged as an individual that your story is worth telling. Your story contributes something to the overall American story.
0: You have two sentences here so eloquent that I want to quote them. There is no capstone without a foundation. There is no summit without a base. What do you mean by that?
1: When we look at different moments in history, we have a tendency, I feel, to look at them in a very top-down manner from the point of view or the experiences of the people who were in charge, the people who were the loudest, the people who had more power, the people who had more wealth. I saw this. I did a book years ago called The Girls of Atomic City, which was about the Manhattan Project. And one of the reasons I did that book is I felt like we were only telling that story from the point of view of some very intelligent and wonderful scientists in New Mexico, when in fact there were tens of thousands of people involved in that project. So what was their experience of the Manhattan Project like? So similarly, when looking at the American Revolution and other moments in history, we do tend to record and focus on what the politicians of the time, the people in power, were doing, thinking, recording, saying. And when we do that, we are missing out on we're missing out on an incredible chunk of the story, but also while all of these people were sitting in, you know, Independence Hall or in City Tavern in Philadelphia discussing the news and the revolution of the day, there were people keeping these cities and farms running. And a lot of them were women. It takes an entire nation to declare independence. It wasn't just a handful of folks. So a lot of the efforts and work and contributions of masses of people from all different backgrounds are there supporting the possibility for people to sit around and take time and think about what they want to write when they want to declare independence from another country.
0: I really love this. Before you begin telling the many stories of colonial women of European descent that appear in this book, you start with a Cherokee leader, and you remind us that the Cherokee are a matrilineal society.
1: Yes, that is something that I've known for a while. I live in Asheville, North Carolina, which is right down the road from Cherokee, North Carolina. And it was one of those things that I knew, but I didn't necessarily think to myself, oh, that would be a great thing to mention in the book, until actually later on in the process. But it was interesting to me how, in looking at not just Nanyehi, Nancy Ward, who's one of the characters in my book, a Cherokee leader, not just her experience as a leader, but all the Native American cultures, how women were in positions of power, and how when Europeans came to trade, if the men were out hunting, the women were often the ones who, you know, stood up to trade with these European men, and they were just astounded because they weren't used to that. And how that went away, actually, how different that was from the experience of European women.
0: I do want to talk about the media climate in the 18th century in this country. Pamphlets were a huge influence on how American colonists thought about their lives under British rule. What sort of literacy rate existed in the colonies at the time?
1: The literacy rate was actually fairly decent in the colonies, I think largely because that was the way you got all of your information. And you were so dependent on the, not just newspapers, but like you said, pamphlets and broadsides, that if you did not understand what was going on, you were at a great disadvantage. And even if you did not have a job in some sort of official business, you needed to be able to understand when town meetings were. You needed to be able to understand what ships were coming in with what supplies and or what passengers, what was going on with regard to the war, what was going on with regard to taxes, which kept shifting back and forth. So books were also a huge form of entertainment. They might be shared. They might be passed around in a community. There was a real emphasis on, it feels to me like there was a real emphasis on literacy. And I was, you know, very interested in, you know, coming across a number, you know, of women who were newspaper publishers and editors, and the role that they played in getting some of those pieces of information out to the larger public. And, you know, when we talk about the pamphlets and the broadsides, they often also contained incredible illustrations and moments of satire, because they were sort of the memes of the day. If you had a bone to pick with someone in power, there was an illustrator who was picking up on that pulse of the community and creating an illustration for a newspaper or for a broadside that might skewer whoever the, you know, particular target of the day was. And these pamphlets and broadsides would get, you know, copied and printed and spread around. And that really was the way that not only citizens picked up on what specifically was going on, but how different communities felt about it. So in the same way people today might turn to, you know, social media to see what people think about X, Y, or Z, people did that with the newspapers and did that with broadsides. And so just looking at all the illustrations in newspapers from that time period, both here and in England, are really, really fascinating. They can really give you a feeling for how the citizenry was, reacting to some of the choices that the people in charge were making.
0: This is so interesting. I want to skip ahead a little bit and talk about Mary Catherine Goddard, the only woman to have her name printed on early copies of the Declaration of Independence. We'll get to that story momentarily. But she had this career in the newspaper business following in her mother's footsteps.
1: I know. I love that.
0: Yeah.
1: Mary Catherine Goddard is... I'm always, whenever I do any of these history books, it's always like, who was your favorite? And I never want to say anyone was my favorite. It seems so difficult to choose. But Mary Catherine Goddard is definitely very dear to my heart, maybe because I started out in journalism. I don't know. But she and her brother and her mother worked in the newspaper business. But initially, yes, she got into the newspaper business because her mother was doing it. And being in the newspaper business also usually meant having some sort of print shop, or perhaps having a stationer's shop, printing up those pamphlets and broadsides we just talked about a few moments ago, in addition to, putting out a newspaper, several days a week. So in Mary Catherine's brother, William, played a very large role in these businesses as well, these publications as well. But he had a tendency to start a newspaper and then, decide that he was going to go work on something else. So Mary and her mother, in the case of a publication he started in Pennsylvania, they kind of came in to take over, running things while he went off to start a new venture. He would start a new venture, a new publication in Baltimore, Maryland. And, then when he got busy with other things, Mary Catherine came down and she took over and she ran things. So it was, and she was not alone in this respect. There, I came across other women who were mentioned in the book, but not a focal point of my book, who also were editors of newspapers. And if you go back even decades before this, there was a woman named Elizabeth Timothy in Charleston, South Carolina, who was a newspaper publisher. And a lot of these women, it's incredible to me because it's not something I ever thought about, that there would be, so many women who were actually involved in such an important role in the colonies, publishing newspapers, which also included writing. It was not unusual, was quite common for whoever the publisher was to also write something or write an introduction to a piece of news, or, say a little bit about what they thought about the latest development, coming out of New Jersey or the colony of Pennsylvania. And it was a really, really big and I think quite powerful position. And Mary Catherine Goddard was just unbelievable. She was one of the ones I thought, how do I not know about this? How do I not know about this person?
0: My guest is author, journalist, and producer Denise Kiernan. We're talking about her new book, Obstinate Daughters, The Rebels, Writers, and Renegade Women Who Ignited the American Revolution. We'll be right back.
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4: Wages went up during the pandemic, especially for lower-income workers. 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
0: You're listening to Think. I'm Chris Boyd. As the country celebrates 250 years of independence, we're talking about the role of women in the earliest days of this country's history. My guest, Denise Kiernan, is an author, journalist, and producer. Her new book is called Obstinate Daughters, The Rebels, Writers, and Renegade Women Who Ignited the American Revolution. Denise, we were just talking about Mary Catherine Goddard. We should note there were lots of female-run printing operations in the colonies. Were they more likely to feature the writing of women than printing operations run by men?
1: That's a great question. I didn't come across necessarily any proof of that in my examination of, various, I looked at a lot of the issues that Mary Catherine printed up. I looked at a lot of newspapers at the Charleston Library Society. They have one of the largest collections of colonial era newspapers in the country. And it was hard to make a specific correlation of that sort, but there was certainly proof that women did also contribute to and write articles for and submit articles to these publications. There was some wonderful encouragement in the form of, sort of writing salons where women would encourage other women to write. So while I don't know whether or not someone like Mary Catherine Goddard would have sought out women in particular to be published, I'm sure she would have been incredibly open to that. A lot of people at the time, men and women, often wrote under aliases of a sort as well. there was a man who was out of Charleston, South Carolina, who was married to Eliza Pinckney, one of my characters, and he used to write about how he was tending his crops, and he always signed them, Agricola. He didn't sign his name. So there was a certain amount of I don't want to say like kind of cloaking, but I mean, it was not unusual for people to assume a different name when they were writing into the newspaper. But I like to think that she was as open or even more open to publishing the works of women as her male counterparts.
0: Mercy Otis Warren was this amazing writer, all the more amazing because her brother was sent off to Harvard to get an education. Her only education was getting his used textbooks and going through them for herself.
1: In this part of history, in 18th century and even into 19th century, I love hearing the stories of what I call the hand-me-down educations. And I've come across it a few times over different writing projects. And it was very, very common for siblings to have been raised in a home that valued the written word, that valued reading, that valued writing. But at the same time, when it was, when it was time for someone to go off to school, the female child in the house was not going to be the one to go. But because of that closeness, and because I think that siblings understood, my sister is incredibly intelligent, possibly, much more intelligent than I am. She wants to hear about what I'm learning. She deserves to hear about what I'm learning. And not just that, probably even curiosity about what does she think about what I'm learning. I think in these households that really encouraged encouraged learning and reading, there was this, you know, this love of debate, this love of discussion. And so I love that her brother

0: chores that she would have encountered during the day and kind of writing about her life from that perspective. But as time wore on and as she became more influenced by the things that were taking place around her and what she saw happening in her community, her writing took a very, very strong turn. And she would write satires about the British. She would write plays, and she would do this often at the time under an alias because she didn't think they would get published, or she didn't want people to actually know she was the one actually writing this. And she also kept extensive notes about the revolution itself. And this, her writing, becomes one of the very first extensive looks at the history of the revolution. So she, to me, was a really, really interesting character, someone who clearly highly intelligent, who enjoyed expressing herself and thinking about her world through the written word, and then just turned her gaze toward the revolution going on around her and thought, I'm going to start writing about this, and I'm not going to just do it for myself, but I'm going to put it out in the world.
1: If Mercy Otis Warren's story is amazing, Phyllis Wheatley's is downright miraculous. She was born in West Africa, endured the Middle Passage when she was a little girl sold into slavery. How did she learn to read and write and emerge as a well-known poet in her own time?
0: Phyllis Wheatley's story is one of the better known of the women that I focused on, but you have to write about Phyllis because it is so extraordinary. She comes over as a young child. She is she's enslaved by the Wheatley family. And Susanna Wheatley was apparently also looking for a companion as much as she was looking for someone to work in her house. And they taught Phyllis to read. They taught Phyllis to write. And she picked up on it exceedingly quickly. And she began writing poems. And the Wheatley family, the husband and wife, they actually helped her get those poems published. And she would also, you know, she would write poems in honor of someone who had been recently deceased. She would write poems about her own personal experiences. She would write, you know, poems about things that she wrote a poem to George Washington. She just really wrote constantly. It was an incredible amount of output. And as the Wheatleys did, as you know, help her get that work was seen by, the Wheatley family was very influential, and presenting Phyllis's work to the world did give her a much, much wider audience. And so she starts getting published, and eventually has a book published initially in London. And it really is quite an incredible accomplishment. And when you think about the horrific way her life started and the suffering and everything that she had to go through, that she was still able to produce these works is so incredibly inspirational.
1: And I think she died at a very young age, right?
0: She did. She died, I don't want to get 32, I want to say. I might be wrong about that, but she died young and, not necessarily with a nice amount of money. She died, she'd always been, I guess the word at the time would have been sickly. She had, lung issues. She had illnesses that at the time thought, would be, cared for by her getting, let's make sure she gets, sea air or gets out into the country or things like that. So who knows specifically what it was that she actually had, but she did struggle with illness throughout her life. And, then as toward

0: for the end of her life, she did not necessarily, you know, have that much money to her name. And she did get married. But yeah, she died young. Who knows what we would have seen or gotten from the pen of Phyllis Wheatley if she had lived a little longer.
1: In the Revolutionary era, as today, women were doing a lot of the shopping for things their families needed. How did women engage in boycotts of British goods in protest of British policies?
0: One of the things that I find most relevant when I read about this moment in history is the idea of voting with your dollars. So you have a huge segment of the population that is not allowed to vote. And, you know, generally their opinions are not necessarily considered very, very seriously. But women were doing the shopping and women were choosing which markets they wanted to frequent. They were choosing whose goods they wanted to buy or did not want to buy. So there are so many wonderful stories, and you would see these in the newspapers because people would be so inspired by the actions of women who dared, you know, stand up for what they believed in by boycotting a certain shop. So I can think of one example that I talk about in the book where a woman, you know, walked into her local shop that she usually went to and went about gathering all of her goods and then, you know, went to go pay and asked the shopkeeper if, you know, he sold tea that had been, you know, imported from England. And he said, yes, he did. And she just promptly went and put all of her things back and said she was not going to shop there anymore and walked out. And this makes the newspaper. Mm. And then other people see it in the newspaper. And that kind of fervor begins to grow. There was in Edenton, the ladies of Edenton in North Carolina, they organized, they talked about how they were going to boycott tea and boycott some other goods, usually related to fashions that were coming over from England, and went so far as to basically write a kind of a declaration of why they were, you know, what they were going to boycott and why. And this makes it all the way across the ocean to England, and, you know, was so much so that a London newspaper, again, the illustrations, the cartoons, a London newspaper draws up an illustration teasing or kind of making fun of these ladies of Edenton, their boycott of tea and other things. So these were not actions that went unnoticed. And it's the kind of thing that still works today. You know, if you decide you're not going to give your money to a particular, you know, corporation or individual because you don't like the choices that they make, enough people do that and people start to pay attention. So it was one of those ways in which a part of the society that was not given the right to vote even was able to actually impact change.
1: My guest is author Denise Kiernan. We're talking about her new book, Obstinate Daughters, The Rebels, Writers, and Renegade Women Who Ignited the American Revolution. You're listening to Think. I'm Chris Boyd. Okay, Denise, let's go back to Mary Catherine Goddard. We promised to talk about her name on the Declaration of Independence. What happened there? This is like the greatest trivia question of all time.
0: It really is. I like to say that this book has a lot of really good cocktail party who wants to talk about this, the trivia you just learned. So Mary Catherine Goddard goes down to Baltimore to take over a newspaper that her brother William had started. And in her role as publisher, she's also running a stationer's shop. She's running a print shop. So as things start to get much more tense for Congress in the city of Philadelphia, Congress moved around during the war, depending on, you know, what places they thought would be, you know, safe to meet or not, or whether or not the British had taken over a particular city. So in late 1776, Congress moves and doesn't meet in Philadelphia. They start meeting in Baltimore, and they start meeting down the street from Mary Catherine Goddard's offices. And Goddard was also the postmaster there. In fact, she was the first female postmaster in the United Colonies, another amazing, incredible achievement of hers, appointed by Ben Franklin. And part of Mary Catherine's new responsibilities was taking care of all the mail for Congress, but also taking care of their printing. So in early 1777, so to back up to 1776 and the Declaration we're all, you know, celebrating this summer, the initial copy of the Declaration that went around the colonies to let everybody know that Congress had made this declaration was just a broadside. It was called the Dunlap broadside because John Dunlap had printed it up, and it was just typeset, and it just had two names typeset on it, John Hancock because he was president of Congress and Charles Thompson because he was the secretary. And then later on, they start having what we are most familiar with, the engrossed copy, all the flourishes and handwritten and beautiful, and the one copy that is now in the National Archives, the one copy that the signers eventually put their signatures on. But in early 1777, and this is shortly after the crossing of the Delaware, when things looked like they might actually be going a little bit better, John Hancock decides we need to send out a copy of the Declaration, and it's going to have everybody's names on it this time. So it's just going to be typeset. No one is signing it, but it's going to be typeset, and we are going to list the names of the congressmen by their states who have, you know, signed on to this Declaration of Independence from Britain. So it was really the first time that everybody's names were going to be out there in the public. To do this, they hire Mary Catherine Goddard to print this very important version of the Declaration of Independence. John Hancock did an introductory letter. This was to go to all of the 13 states, and it was to be entered in their official records. So they wanted this on the record. And Mary Catherine Goddard printed up this copy. So in addition to all the members of Congress who had signed on to the Declaration of Independence, at the very bottom, it says printed in Baltimore by Mary Catherine Goddard. So her name appears on the Declaration of Independence.
1: I love it. My guest is author Denise Kiernan. We're talking about her newest book, Obstinate Daughters, The Rebels, Writers, and Renegade Women Who Ignited the American Revolution. We'll be right back.

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Good afternoon. 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

0: Whether we're reporting from the front lines of change or shedding light on what it all means, wherever Morning Edition goes, you go too. 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
2: Organizations that serve survivors of sexual assault, domestic violence, and human trafficking have faced challenges due to federal funding cuts.
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4: New polling says healthcare costs are a top priority for voters. Fewer than half of Americans today can consistently afford healthcare. How much of a stress is healthcare becoming for Americans today, and what'll it mean for how they vote in November? Healthcare costs in the midterms next time on 1A.
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6: You're listening to Think. I'm Chris Boyd. Today we're talking about the often forgotten stories of women in the American Revolution. My guest is journalist, producer, and author Denise Kiernan, whose new book about this is called Obstinate Daughters, The Rebels, Writers, and Renegade Women Who Ignited the American Revolution. Denise, once the Revolutionary War was underway, both free and enslaved women on the home front had to pick up all this slack left behind, right, by the men who made to fight. A big portion of the rounds that Patriot soldiers fired were molded by women.
7: That was one of my favorite stories is related to just that. So coming back to the Declaration of Independence, which, you know, we're talking about this summer, one of the ways that people found out that this declaration had actually been made was to go to a public reading. George Washington said they should have such a public reading in New York City, what was New York City at the time, which was really just Lower Manhattan. And this took place in a place called the Commons, which is today essentially City Hall Park in Lower Manhattan. And people standing there hearing this declaration read aloud for the first time, right, the what we are declaring, what we believe in, followed by just a litany of complaints against King George III. A riot ensues, and this riot makes its way down to the tip of Manhattan toward Bowling Green Park, where a statue of King George III stood up on a pedestal, 15-foot tall statue, and people start tearing it down. And as the statue topples, it appeared to be gold, but it was really just gilt. Underneath it was lead, and lead was very, very important because of ammunition. Now, who knows where these pieces went all over the place. They turned up in most random locations, but a big amount of them ended up in Litchfield, Connecticut, in the backyard of Oliver Wolcott, who was one of the signers of the Declaration of Independence. And Oliver's wife and daughter and other, you know, women of the neighborhood in Litchfield, they took those chunks that had traveled, you know, all the way from Manhattan, and they melted them down and molded bullets out of them. And in the end, because they kept extremely detailed records of who molded what and where they were headed, and it was more than 40,000 bullets ended up being molded from King George's toppled statue. And a good chunk of those bullets ended up being fired at the Battle of Saratoga in New York, which is, you know, considered by many to be a very significant turning point battle for the Continental Army. And later, Oliver Wolcott would look back at that ammunition and the efforts of his wife and daughter and others. And he would talk about how the British were blasted with melted majesty.
6: Was Molly Pitcher a real person?
7: No, she wasn't. But it's she was and she wasn't. I mean, I like to, there were so many Molly Pitchers. Mm-hmm. So an actual person named Molly Pitcher, no. Women who have, since the revolution, been put forth as the possible, you know, true identity of Molly Pitcher. Yes. Two of those women, they're both mentioned in the book. One is Margaret Corbin, who was a woman who fought alongside her husband at the Battle of Fort Washington and was injured and ended up staying in the Continental Army and serving with the Invalid Corps and becoming the first woman to be awarded a pension by the U.S. Congress. And the other was a woman named Mary McCauley Hayes, who fought in the Battle of Monmouth. Now, this story started being disproved as long ago as the early 1900s. And there are a number of reasons the name Molly Pitcher is believed to have come about. Margaret is, Molly was a very common nickname for somebody named Margaret. And it was not unusual. In fact, it was rather common for there to be women in and around the battlefields. And when people like, Mary McCauley Hayes and people like Margaret Corbin went to war alongside their husbands, both of them had husbands who were artillerymen, and they both aided them in the details of what they called a matros. So somebody who was basically preparing cannons to be fired and sponging them out in between. And a lot of times on the battlefields, this required water. And water was required for the cannons, and water was also required just for the people firing the cannons and other soldiers. So there are people who have said that the idea of people yelling out, "Molly Pitcher," is how that name came about, but we really don't know. It's a it's one of those wonderful kind of, maybe someday we'll get the full story. But even back in the early 1900s, there was a woman who wrote about it. She said, "Okay, enough about this Molly Pitcher." But certainly the actions attributed to Molly Pitcher could be attributed to a number of women. So it's sort of like not, who was Molly Pitcher, who wasn't, is in a way kind of more accurate.
6: Betsy Ross was verifiably a real person. She did know George Washington. What do we know about whether she had any role whatsoever in designing or sewing the first American flag?
7: That is, you know, Betsy Ross is one of the reasons I got interested in all of this when I was a very, very young, kid watching the celebrations around the bicentennial. What we know about Betsy Ross is that she was an incredible businesswoman. She'd been widowed several times. She was an upholsterer. You can see references to her in the diaries of another one of my characters, Elizabeth Sandwith Drinker, who kept very detailed diaries, a Quaker woman who lived in Philadelphia. And she most certainly, it would be unusual for her not to have sewn a number of flags. There's no proof that she designed them. The closest thing we have to proof of who designed the flag is a bill submitted to Congress by Francis Hopkinson, who was one of the members of Congress, that references some sort of design work. So her designing the flag, there's no proof of that. Did she sew flags? I would imagine absolutely so. There seems to be enough, certainly proof of that. It would have been normal for her to do so. Also, in later years, there was a mention of a star pattern that was found by someone in the family. So it's one of those things where as years pass, history just keeps revealing itself to us. There are stories that come out that everyone believes and then everyone disproves. And then, you know, 50 years later, some crucial piece of evidence is unearthed and it's like, oh, that we should have believed it the whole time. So who knows what we may end up finding out about Betsy Ross. But the flag aside, this was a woman who managed to keep a very successful business running after, you know, losing several of her husbands and enduring an incredible amount of strife and living in, you know, Philadelphia under, you know, under continental rule, under British rule. She was just an incredible woman, full stop.
6: To the extent that women were almost everywhere men were in this era, but often not fully respected or, you know, paid attention to in the same ways, how did that work in service to women who wanted to serve as spies on either side of the war?
7: The spy aspect was interesting on a number of levels. It wasn't necessarily... It was not considered a very respectable job back then, because you were lying to people. And so if someone wanted to serve their country, they may very well engage in espionage, whether or not they were specifically hired to do so. And one of my favorite characters was Lorenda Holmes, who was someone who did just this. She was a loyalist. She was actually born in New York. She was not born in England. She was born in New York. She was living there, and she would act as courier. She found out about, you know, letters, and she would get them from a ship of the British and walk the streets of New York, and, you know, with these letters, you know, hidden in her petticoat, and get it to various supporters of the crown. She ended up getting arrested. She ended up being accused of trying to poison George Washington's peas, which sounds crazy, but it's absolutely true. And so essentially these were people who, because of their access and their willingness to take risks, ended up serving in espionage capacity for not just the American side. And, certainly Washington's spies have been written about quite extensively, and there were women on that side as well. But yes, on both sides of the war, and a lot of time it was just recognizing a specific need. And, you know, a lot of times women were very helpful in an espionage capacity because they were viewed as less suspicious. So a male spy, and this certainly was the case with some of Washington's spies, might travel with a lady just because a man traveling with a woman would look less suspicious than a man traveling on his own.
6: My guest is author Denise Kiernan. We're talking about her new book, Obstinate Daughters, The Rebels, Writers, and Renegade Women Who Ignited the American Revolution. You're listening to Think. I'm Chris Boyd. Denise, where did you have to look to find all of these stories? Did one lead you to another? Were they in the text all along, but nobody had really highlighted them?
7: Yes and no, and yes and no. The further back, going back to what we first talked about the challenge of finding, you know, stories that weren't put down in the first place, it was sometimes one thing would lead to another. In the case of Lorenda Holmes, the British woman who acted as a spy and a courier, I had seen a snippet about her, I think in the New York Historical Society or something like that. And I started digging around, and I decided to go look at the online at the archives of the United Kingdom, the National Archives for the UK. And they have this whole collection of, people who had, you know, been in service to the crown, this, that, and the other thing. And I find Lorenda's name, but there was, you know, no documentation available online. So I just wrote them and said, you know, is there documentation, you know, supporting this plea that she had made for redress to the government? And they said, yes, there is. You know, we can scan it for you and send it. And I was, thank you very much. And this turned out to be something that happened often with women. You would find, women, enslaved people who would normally, you know, not even be given a name in public records, right? You were listed, they might be listed by their husband's name, they might be listed by their enslaver's name. But when they put in petitions to the government for recompense for various things, then you have a record. And this turned out to be a way that, you know, a couple people showed up. So, you know, somebody, my husband died and I'm supposed to be getting his pension. I'm not getting his pension. This person would write who they were. They had kids to support, where they lived. And so you start to get all of these details. My enslaver left me money in his will and I haven't received it. That's how we know about Belinda Sutton and some of the details of her life. In an effort to get this money that was owed her, she gives testimony about her life and her life as an enslaved person, and including just horrific details of being kidnapped from her parents, from West Africa when she was a child. So, and then, you know, Elizabeth Freeman, an enslaved woman who approached a local lawyer and asked him to take her case so she could sue for her freedom. That becomes a part of the government record, of the record of the Commonwealth of Massachusetts. So we know more about Elizabeth Freeman through those documents. So it was interesting to me how often when people put in requests to be paid monies they felt were due them, that you start to have, it was just an interesting way to come across some of these records.
8: 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Denise, this has been fascinating. Thanks for making time to talk.
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8: 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Again, I'm Chris Boyd. Thanks for listening. Have a great day.

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In 1994, the U.S. hosted the 15th World Cup. Back then, the U.S. had no professional men's soccer league, and Americans sure didn't love the sport the way visiting fans did. But 1994 was a turning point in our relationship with football. The last 32 years of soccer in America, next hour on 1A.

0: This is 1A. I'm Todd Zwillick. The year is 1994, the summer to be exact. Pulp Fiction is about to open in theaters. A small startup called Amazon starts selling books. And O.J. Simpson is in the news. All of that, and that same summer of 1994, the world's biggest sporting event kicks off at Soldier Field in Chicago.
1: The United States of America warmly welcomes you to World Cup USA 1994!
0: That was Chicago, and that was Oprah Winfrey. It was an unlikely destination for the World Cup. America didn't even have its own professional men's soccer league at the time. A survey that year ranked soccer the 67th most popular sport in America. Tractor pull was 66th, by the way. 71% of Americans polled in 94 didn't even know that the World Cup was happening in their own country. A lot of people wonder if the world's most popular sport could ever take root, at least professionally, in the land of the NFL and the NBA. 32 years later now, the World Cup, of course, is back in North America. The United States is a different country now, and it has a very different relationship with soccer. Millions of Americans of all ages are playing soccer every year. Even more watch it. So what's changed? How did we go from a country of soccer doubters to devotees? We're going to look back on the last 30 years of soccer in the United States, but let's start with a member of our 1A team who was there in 94 covering the tournament. Chris Turpin is 1A's executive producer. During the 94 World Cup, he covered that tournament. Chris, it's great to have you.
2: It's good to be here, Todd.
0: Glad to have you as our resident soccer journalist and resident expert here here in the office. And we also want to hear from you. Did you watch the 94 Men's World Cup? What do you remember most about it? You can email us, 1a@wamu.org. Chris, we're going to talk all about your experience as a younger man covering the first World Cup here in America. But I do want to start with what's happening now. The knockout stage has started in the World Cup. Shockers yesterday. Behemoths. Germany goes down to Paraguay in penalties. The Netherlands goes down to Morocco in penalties. What do you think about the tournament and how it's been shaping up so far?
2: I'm a totally biased journalist, Todd. I got to just confess, I'm totally biased. There is no sporting event in the world that's better than the World Cup. It is just amazing. Nothing else compares. I mean, look at yesterday. You had Germany had never lost on penalties in 50 years, and they missed three penalties to lose. It was like watching a tennis player trying to close out a match on match point. The Paraguayans twice missed a chance to win, and you thought, they've lost it, they've blown it. And then the third time around, a German missed, and then the Paraguayans put it away. And that's a real upset. Germany's not the team it used to be, but it's still it's soccer royalty, right?
0: And the mighty Netherlands in traffic cone orange. I mean, their fans are unified. They've wowed Americans with their dance moves in the public square. Just they love football. They're here en masse. And to go down to relatively, in the football world anyway, tiny Morocco in the same way.
2: Well, there's a couple of things there. Even my Dutch friends who were all gathered last night watching this admitted afterwards that Morocco deserved to win. And Morocco are good. They were semi-finalists last time around, and they're a terrifically fun and exciting team to watch. And frankly, the Dutch didn't play that well. They played rather negatively, and I think they could have been rather more exciting than they actually were. But it's a changing of the guard perhaps here. I mean, Morocco were just very, very impressive and fun.
0: Well, Chris, you said there's nothing like the World Cup. You're biased in that regard. I dare say your accent rather proves it, your love for football and for the World Cup. You got this assignment back in 1994 here in America. Do you remember how it felt to get that assignment and to go out on the road to cover America's first World Cup?
2: Yeah, it was funny because, I wasn't really given the assignment. I actually badgered my managing editor to get the assignment, and eventually he gave in to my nagging and allowed me to basically go off and cover the World Cup several months before it started, do all kinds of stories. But I think the funny thing about it was I don't think I had much competition. I don't think people were exactly fighting for that position. It's amazing to think now. I mean, the World Cup really was kind of under the radar. As you pointed out, there hadn't been an American pro league for 10 years. It had fallen down. People were playing soccer. More and more kids were playing soccer, both boys and girls. But at the professional level, you couldn't even find it on television. I mean, you'd have to stay up really late at night and hope maybe you'll find a package of Latin American soccer highlights if you had really bad insomnia.
0: Or something on PBS.
2: Well, or more likely you get to Univision and you heard the great Andres Cantor, you know, the goal, and that's the one place where you could really guarantee that you would find a soccer match. But it was pretty much invisible as a spectator sport. As you noted, tractor pulling may have been more popular.
0: Well, these days, if you got assigned to cover the World Cup and you wanted to interview coaches and players, I mean, you have to go through the gauntlet. Communications teams, entourages, top-level credentials. Who knows? Maybe even background checks with security these days. I don't know. Was it like that back then?
2: Well, I mean, you had to get credentials, and I was pretty amazed. I worked for a pretty, Monitor Radio, which was made public radio shows. We weren't known for sports, and I was amazed I got credentials to cover right the way through to the finals. And then when I wanted to go out and see the U.S. team, which was kind of interesting, the U.S. team at the point, many of the players had no contracts because there was no league. So they had this kind of extended training time together. They were on contracts from the U.S. Soccer Federation, and they were basically in Mission Viejo in California and just sort of training away. And I asked if I could go out and was told I could go out and meet them. And I thought it would be really, I thought I'd get like 5 minutes with each player and it would be really processed, you know, like those conversations you tend to get with professional sportsmen. Instead, I had the run of the place and had an amazing time sort of interviewing the team. And they were great characters. They were so excited. Alexis Lalas is now this figure that people have very strong feelings about, yes, one way or the other. But he was this kind of hippie kid who looked like he'd come from playing hacky sack or maybe smoking a bong in the Redwoods. And then Kobe Jones in particular, who's another, now also a commentator. But I remember as just an incredibly thoughtful. He was so kind of excited to be part of this moment and really sort of opened up about what it was like growing up playing soccer in the U.S., how he came to the game and what his hopes for the future were. And they were such a great group, and it was very unexpected because no one thought they would do well, and of course they ended up doing rather better than most people had thought they would.
0: We opened the show with Sounds of Oprah in Chicago. A lot of the World Cup that year was in L.A. You were in L.A. right at the time, right?
2: I was there for the finals.
0: So what was the vibe like in L.A.? I mean, that very summer, that very June, that's when what I'll call the O.J. murders, he was acquitted. That's when that whole thing happened. It was like, memory serves, right at the same time. World Cup is starting. White Bronco chases going down the 405 or whatever freeway it was in L.A. This was all happening at once.
2: Yeah, I mean, the 94 World Cup did not start off too auspiciously. The very first day, I think Germany were playing Bolivia in Soldiers Field. I think we heard a little bit of that. And that was the day of the White Bronco chase. That was 95 million Americans were tuned in watching a slow-motion chase on the L.A. freeway. They certainly weren't watching soccer and the World Cup get off at that point in time. I mean, that story, as you know, blotted out the sun for quite a while.
0: Well, there's this quote that I'm reading from the late New York Republican Congressman Jack Kemp, former NFL quarterback, by the way. We talk about, a legendary NFL player, O.J. Simpson, who got involved in 1994 with a major distraction for the World Cup. I'll say that. But here's a quote from Jack Kemp. Jack Kemp said at the time, football is democratic capitalism. Soccer is a European socialist sport. And he said this during a House floor debate on whether the U.S. should host the World Cup at all. That's one guy's opinion. But what do you think it says about national attitudes about soccer in the U.S. at the time and how they've changed?
2: Well, I think, firstly, can I just spend a second to say that I think American sport's more socialist than European sport. If you play in a European football league, you go up or down. You play badly, you get relegated, you lose money. You can put a terrible team on the field in an American professional sport for many years. So I think he got his socialism and capitalism mixed up there a little bit. But that's sort of by the by. I think that was sort of typical of a certain prejudice you did hear at the time. I mean, if I had a dollar for every barroom bore who told me they weren't interested in a sport that you don't play with your hands, you know, I'd be a little wealthier than I am. But on the other hand, many of those people were the people who were taking their sons and daughters to football practice, soccer practice on a Saturday morning. And that's now the fan base. Those are the people who grew up with the game and love the game and are fascinated by the game and are now teaching it to their kids 30 years on. It feels like ancient history at this point.
0: We got this email from John with a remembrance. I was a 36-year-old Brit living in Bermuda at the time. The local pub was showing the tournament via satellite. Cable TV was not broadcasting it. The main thing I remember is that every game I saw was introduced by an announcer proudly proclaiming that this game is being brought to you commercial free by insert sponsor's name. Only in America. Yes, we do get our sponsors into the game. We have hydration breaks now in the World Cup to make sure those commercials get in. Chris Turpin, we're going to let you go, but what do you think about Team USA? What do you think about the road ahead, Bosnia-Herzegovina, on Wednesday night in the round of 32?
2: This is a good team. They've got a good chance of winning that game. This is the US used to be famed for being athletic. They're now very technical, and I think there's a pretty good chance that they're going to get through to the round of 16. They've got a great coach, and he can use those hydration breaks to coach the team.
0: You think... All right, you're putting it on the line. You think the U.S. is good for a round of 16?
2: I think they'll make the round of 16. Where they go from there, I think it's going to be a little tougher.
0: Well, that's exciting. Round of 16 would be a great result for the U.S. We want to get to the quarterfinals at least. That's 1A executive producer Chris Turpin. He covered the 94 World Cup as a younger reporter. Chris, great to have you.
2: Thanks, Todd. Great to be here.
0: Coming up, what made the 94 World Cup so significant in American soccer history? We'll get to it. We'll talk to the man in charge of the tournament about how far the sport has come in our country. Stick with us. I'm Todd Zwillick. This is 1A from WAMU and NPR.

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1: Welcome back. It's 1A. I'm Todd Zwillick. We're talking about the last 30 years of soccer in America. The U.S. men's national team's game against Colombia at the 94 World Cup, it was witnessed by more than 93,000 fans at the Rose Bowl in Pasadena, California. It was the first win for the U.S. men's team since 1950.
2: Good ball played in here. This could be a second for Stewart. And America go 2 goals ahead. What a delightful pass and what a clinical finish. It's the United States 2, Colombia 1.
1: Now, over 3.5 million people attended the 94 World Cup. That's a record even to this day. Joining us to talk about what made that tournament a success is the man behind it. Alan Rothenberg was the CEO and chairman of the 94 World Cup and the 1999 Women's World Cup. He's also the founder of Major League Soccer and a U.S. Hall of Fame inductee. That's quite a rap sheet. Alan, welcome to 1A.
3: Happy to be here.
1: Yeah, great to have you with us. Kevin Baxter is also with us from California. He's a sports writer covering soccer at the Los Angeles Times. Kevin, welcome to you.
4: Thank you. It's always nice to be on with Alan anywhere.
1: Great. And we're happy to have you. And we want to keep hearing from you, the listeners, as well about your love for football in America, international football, that is. When did you start playing the sport? Did you grow up playing soccer? Are you keeping up with the World Cup? What do you think? You can email us 1A@WAMU.org. All right, fellas, we'll get into the history, of course. Let's talk about this World Cup. Alan Rothenberg, you go first. We just covered some of the shockers just of the round of 32 so far. Germany going down, Netherlands going down. I mean, I was on the edge of my couch yesterday. What's caught your eye? What do you think about the tournament so far?
3: It's been a sensational tournament. You know, there was all that noise before the competition actually started. And I kept trying to tell people, once the competition starts, that noise will be gone and it's only going to be a great sporting event. Well, this great sporting event has exceeded, I think, anybody's expectation. You have the stars starring with Messi, Mbappe, Harry Kane. And so you're getting star power. You have the U.S. start with a really impressive first match. And then as the tournament has gone on, you've seen these Cinderella teams either giving the big guys a scare of their life or, in fact, as you mentioned yesterday, beating them. Paraguay beating Germany. I don't think anybody, even the prediction markets, wouldn't have thought that would happen.
1: Yeah, they probably didn't. People probably made a little bit of money on prediction markets on that one. Kevin, you're in San Jose with the U.S. men's national team. What's your read on the tournament so far? Who's the next giant to fall in your view? What have you been watching?
4: Well, Alan and I have talked about this a lot. Alan actually favors more expansion for the World Cup field. I thought going to 48 teams was too much. And I've been proven absolutely wrong. It's been so exciting, this tournament. And I think the addition of eight third place teams and their groups moved on to the knockout rounds. I think you're seeing the excitement. I mean, Paraguay went up against Germany with nothing to lose. They were a third place team. They had only won once in the tournament. They're playing one of the top 10 teams in the world, a four-time champion. They, I'm sure, felt like they were playing with house money. If they lost 4-0, they were supposed to lose 4-0. And so it was just a perfect scenario for them. But I think one thing else, and I agree with Alan, by the way, I've covered 8 World Cups. Every World Cup in the run-up to the World Cup, there's all kinds of talks about human rights abuses and labor problems. And in Brazil, it was, will the stadiums be done? And then once the soccer starts, the soccer is just so good, the focus goes on to the field. And we've seen that happen here with the possible exception of all the issues around the Iranian team, who actually deserved to be treated much better. But your previous guests mentioned whether this might be a passing of the torch with some of these, traditionally strong European teams. I think he may be onto something. But there were 10 African teams that qualified for this World Cup because of the expansion. 9 of them have advanced in the tournament. But that doesn't even begin to talk about Africa's effect on this World Cup. France, which is one of the favorites, 21 of their 26 players are of African descent. And Morocco is the first African team. They were a semifinalist last year. They're the first African team to make the round of 16 in consecutive World Cups. So this may be the awakening of sort of the African giant, and perhaps some of these traditional European powers. Germany's out again. Italy didn't even qualify. We may be starting to see the resurgence or the surgence, of African nations in the World Cup.
1: Well, we think you just kind of booked a future show for us, Kevin Baxter. The rise of African soccer in this tournament, the fall of the behemoths. It's wonderful. It's what people want to see. I agree. Also, soccer has figured out the value of the wild card. The teams that aren't necessarily the best, they play like they have nothing to lose if they make the knockout round or the playoffs. Other sports have figured it out, and I'm glad the World Cup has too. All right, we want to go back in time. We want to go back to 94. Let's do it right now. The opening ceremonies of the World Cup, they kicked off at Soldier Field in Chicago, as we said. Alan Rothenberg was the chairman and CEO of the tournament, and he took the mic.
5: For the first time in World Cup history, the eyes of the soccer world are on the United States of America as we prepare to open the 1994 World Cup. Our time has come.
1: Alan Rothenberg, Oprah Winfrey introduced you as we played earlier in the show. Diana Ross performed right before your speech. Take us back to that day. What were you thinking and feeling during that opening ceremony?
3: Pure excitement. We had been spending the better part of 3.5 years for this date. While not being overly confident, we were very confident that it was going to be a success. We knew we had basically sold out virtually every game. We had tested our operations people, and we knew we could do it. Obviously, the real key was the public ready to accept it? And we had spent the better part of that 3.5 year buildup creating a big event. Because when we took over, we weren't sure that there were going to be enough soccer fans to support the World Cup.
1: I mean, you had reason to doubt, Alan, because the U.S. lost its bid to host the World Cup in 86, just a couple of years before. There was no professional men's league, basically no television coverage, except niche coverage if you wanted to find it. The old North American Soccer League, the Pele days, failed way back in 1984. The landscape was not favorable for what you were trying to do.
3: Well, I guess.

0: we took it around the country. We had concerts everywhere. The final draw, first of all, we had a big gala the night before with James Brown and Smokey Robinson, and things that are pulled up even now on YouTube. Robin Williams hosted the final draw, and it was absolutely hysterical. We just did every kind of fun event, exciting event, to create the notion that this is a can't miss event, and it worked.
1: Kevin, what's your read and your memory of that time? I mean, the U.S. men's national team did qualify for the World Cup in 1990 for the first time in 40 years. They lost every qualifying match. Like Alan has described in detail, there was no reason to think America was primed to tune in and enjoy and attend a World Cup, much less follow it. But they did. What was it like at that time for you?
2: Well, you know, one thing about the U.S. is it's a big event country. If you say that this is the greatest Tiddlywinks championship tournament of all time, Americans will come out for that. And my evidence of that is I was not a soccer guy in 1994, but the World Cup was being played in my city in Los Angeles. So I bought tickets and went out to see Sweden play Cameroon. I mean, talk about a game that nobody wants to go see, Sweden and Cameroon. No rooting interest. Neither of the teams were expected to do much. 93,194 people, including me and my wife, showed up at that game. It was one of the largest crowds in World Cup history, and nobody in the stands knew anything about what was going on. But we were there because it was the World Cup, and we wanted to experience the World Cup. And, the U.S. then goes on to the second round. They played Brazil and lost 1-0 on a very late goal. I think, first of all, it's the big event. People want to come out and see the big event. And then our team is competing well in the big event. I think both of those things conspired to make it a success.
1: That Brazil match, United States-Brazil, 1994, Neil was there. He just emailed us. I was fortunate to see two games in 94 at the Silver Dome in Pontiac, Michigan. The first time the World Cup was ever played indoors, I saw the U.S. tie Switzerland 1-1, and then Brazil tie Sweden 1-1. Oh, maybe he wasn't at that match. He was at U.S.-Switzerland. But anyway, the energy and the chats were off the energy was off the charts. What a great experience. Kevin, the game U.S.-Brazil, was that a watershed moment for America's relationship with soccer, do you think?
2: No, I think the group stage was, because they advanced. And I talked to a lot of the players on that 94 team in the run-up to this tournament. And they said, look, we knew we weren't going to win. And by the way, Alan has said over and over again that the success on the field the success of the event was contingent on the U.S. doing well. They didn't have to win. They didn't have to get to the semifinals. But they couldn't just lay down. They had to be competitive. And they were. And all of the players from that 94 team said, look, going in, we knew that no host country had ever been eliminated in the group stage. We had to advance. That was our goal. And they did that. Then they played very well in Brazil. But one player, Marcelo Balboa, told me that nobody knew who they were. They could practice in your local park and no one would turn around to even watch. But he said after they advanced to the group stage, after the tournament was over, the team had an outing to Disneyland and everybody there knew them and wanted to stop and congratulate them and talk to them. And that's when Marcelo Balboa said, we've arrived. People are actually paying attention and they recognize us now. And that was a big moment for him.
1: Well, we got this from Jeff, who writes to us. I graduated from high school in 94 and had played soccer since I was 4 years old. I had never watched live soccer on TV before the 94 World Cup. My brother was 5 years younger than me and recorded the Brazil-Italy final on VHS. He watched it and studied it over and over. And my oldest son, who graduated just before the 2018 World Cup, had the capacity just one generation later to watch and study just about every goal in matches all around the world in the modern era on YouTube. What a profound sea change for access to understand the sport by watching it. Jeff, thanks so much for that email. And
2: could I add one thing to that?
1: Yeah, of course.
2: Another person who was inspired by that World Cup was a guy named Landon Donovan. He lived out in Southern California and played for a soccer team and was a club and was pretty good. And his coach took him to a game at the Rose Bowl, World Cup game. You could get in, by the way. Thank you, Alan. You could get in back then for $25. He went to a game. He said he had no idea there was such a thing as a World Cup or even international soccer. He thought the best he would do is maybe play for his high school team. So he goes to this World Cup at, I think he was 12 at the time, and said, my God, this is incredible.

0: incredible. This is what I want to do. Landon Donovan is now the greatest American soccer player of all time. He holds the record for most goals, tied for the record for most goals, most assists, played more World Cup games than any American, scored more World Cup goals than any American. And that's because he went to a World Cup game in the U.S. If that tournament had been played in China, maybe Landon Donovan is doing something else today.
1: And
2: let me add on that, Kevin. Phil Anschutz was our guest at the final of the World Cup. And that's the first time he was exposed to high-level soccer. And, of course, he has been one of the mainstays of Major League Soccer. He was one of the founding investors. The championship cup is the Philip Anschutz Cup. And so Landon may have made the difference on the pitch. Phil definitely made a difference on professional soccer in the United States.
1: Alan, we mentioned the record-breaking attendance and the success of the 94 World Cup. And we've also, I think, stipulated that at the opening of the tournament, or at least in the run-up, there was no real reason to believe it was going to be so successful among Americans. So after you decided that big event was your strategy, you got a second solid gold trophy, drove it around America, made it the Tiddlywinks world champion, biggest attraction on the face of the earth, as Kevin Baxter says. At what moment did you know that you had success here in America? In other words, that the World Cup wasn't just going to fold up its tent and go elsewhere and Americans would forget about it?
2: Actually, it was the summer of 93. To really test whether we were ready and whether the country was ready, we had a small tournament and invited England, Brazil, and Germany to compete in a round-robin competition with us. We used the big stadiums that we had to persuade FIFA to allow us to play in. Originally, they wanted us to play in small stadiums. We did really well, high attendance. Technically, we were able to present the matches really without a hitch. And so we really felt, okay, we're ready. We know how to do it. And obviously the public was understanding it and accepting it. And indeed, that's when FIFA was confident that we're going to pull it off, because that's when they came to us and said, hey, what about that pro league you're supposed to be starting? And so we got to work at that point on creating the framework for what became Major League Soccer.
1: Kevin Baxter, we got to head to a break in just about a minute, but you mentioned young Landon Donovan grew up in Redlands, California, Riverside County, or maybe San Bernardino, went to a match at the Rose Bowl for $25. That's not happening today. Whoever the young Landon Donovan is out there right now, they're not going to a match for $25. Times have changed.
0: They're not, and they're watching it. If they're watching it, they're watching it on TV. And anyone who's been to a World Cup match or a Super Bowl or any big event will tell you that the atmosphere is totally different. And I think a young Landon Donovan watching on TV might say, this is kind of interesting. But a young Landon Donovan in the stadium says, I have to be a part of this. And so I think that's one of the big issues with the pricing out of so many fans is, are we going to lose the youth? Are we going to lose the next generation?
1: Talking about soccer in America with Alan Rothenberg, CEO and chairman of the 1994 World Cup and the 99 Women's World Cup, and also Kevin Baxter, sports writer covering soccer for the LA Times. Still to come, in 1999, the United States hosted and won the Women's World Cup. We'll talk to one of the players on the U.S. Championship squad about the growth of the sport in our country. Do stick with us. I'm Todd Zwillick. 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
8: Welcome back. It's 1A. I'm Todd Zwillick. Let's get back to the last 30 years of soccer in America. We're talking to Alan Rothenberg, CEO and chairman of the 94 Men's World Cup and the 1999 Women's World Cup, and also Kevin Baxter, who covers soccer at the LA Times. Well, back in 1999, the United States hosted the Women's World Cup for the first time. And 8 years later, the American team won the tournament in Brazil. And in 1999, in a penalty shootout against China, they did it again.
9: The USA could win the World Cup on this next kick. Go!
8: Hang on. It chokes me up to hear that, actually. Anne emailed this. The Women's World Cup in 1999 had a huge effect, not just on U.S. women's soccer, but on all soccer. I have two daughters, and seeing those famous women players play and win made them want to play. I became a soccer mom for many years, and I knew nothing about soccer. Well, joining us now to talk about that tournament and that legacy that has me choking up in a microphone and what it meant for the growth of soccer in the States is Brianna Curry, former U.S. Women's National Team goalkeeper, 1999 World Cup champ, two-time Olympic gold medalist, and National Soccer Hall of Fame inductee. Brianna, I think in that tape that we just heard, I mean, penalty shootout, that was you.
10: Thank goodness that was me. Great to be with you. Nice to hear, Alan. It's been a while, Alan. Good to hear you.
8: Brianna, everybody who's come on has talked just real quickly about the current World Cup so far. What's your read on the tournament? I keep talking about the Giants who've fallen. Just real quick, what's caught your eye?
10: Yeah, I mean, at the beginning of the tournament, I thought it would be more of the same, you know, the usual suspects getting through to the knockout phases and so on. But hey, yesterday was a very different situation. So I was excited anyway, but it's anybody's game. I feel like, you know, why not us? Morocco and Paraguay can do it and Canada as well, why not the USA? So I'm really fired up and excited to see what's going to happen next.
8: Yeah, it's really exciting. Well, Brianna, we got that message from Anne, who said that you and the 99 team helped turn her into an American icon, which is the soccer mom. It's in our lexicon now. It's sort of part of the fabric of what America is for a lot of people. How important has the success of the U.S. women's team, do you think, been to the overall growth of soccer and the broader culture here in America?
10: Well, for one thing, America in particular loves a winner. And so the fact that we've won either a World Cup or a Olympic gold medal in every cycle is helpful. Also, you know, we have been able to continue to make the game more visible in all the corners of the world. I mean, we have great sponsors and great players. And so we too have had many impacts on other players, not only in this country, who go to games and see it and they're inspired and they want to be exactly what we're doing. And also the case is true for international play. And so I think with the rise of our success also has come the rise of respect for women. Women can be powerful and beautiful at the same time and can be fantastic footballers as well. So I feel like that's really helped, you know, inspire other countries to pour resources into their women's teams as well and all over the world. And now back in the U.S., we're becoming a soccer power on both sides.
8: Well, 1999 marked the U.S. women's second championship, as I mentioned, and established the U.S. as a powerhouse in women's soccer. It's a different trajectory than for the men, Brianna. I mean, U.S. women's soccer has been far more dominant over the last 30 years than the men ever were. Just a different trajectory. What do you think accounts for it? Is development different? The source of the game here in America? Why are the U.S. women on the world stage so good? And the men, we won't say they're not good, but they're just not the same level of competition and dominance.
10: I think one of the reasons for women's soccer to be so good in the United States is because it was originally, I think we are ground zero in the United States for women's soccer, whereas the world is ground zero for men's soccer. So our guys have had to catch up with the rest of the world because there's so many different opportunities for different sports here in America. And oftentimes soccer was the fourth or fifth choice if you're lucky. And for the women's teams, soccer was more prominent and more available, in part because of Title IX, to be completely honest. So the evolution of the game has been very different between the men and women here in this country. But the interesting thing about it is once more soccer was brought into our country by, you know, TV contracts, you know, the EPL and all these different leagues and MLS, like Alan said, all of a sudden other young kids in this country got to see that game. And now that's an option for them. And so I feel like as you see how we've risen and I'm inside, you know, we're getting a lot higher quality player in part because these guys are playing in the other countries and getting that feel and that skill set and bringing it back home and playing for the red, white, and blue.
8: Well, we got this message from Catherine who says the U.S. women's national team increased popularity of the men's World Cup in the United States and in soccer generally. I was a young girl at the time, and I feel like the women brought a change to the popularity of the game for future soccer generations as a whole. Now, Brianna, you played youth soccer growing up in Minnesota. What did the sport mean to you as a girl growing up? And at what point did you realize that this wasn't just fun, that you could do this professionally and even as a champion?
10: Well, to be completely honest with you, soccer came to me in an interesting way. I was playing tackle football for my fourth and fifth year in elementary school, and I had to stop playing because my mom and I made a bet that once I got to be too old, I had to stop. And so I replaced football with football. And so I took a hold of it and I ran with it and I played multiple sports in junior high and high school. And so I think that's the case for a lot of kids back then. And then once I realized that I was a really good goalkeeper, I was All-American in high school. I decided to take that route through college and got with some luck and some skill, I got seen by the right people, to be completely honest with you, because I mean, as a player in the United States and also in the Midwestern part of the country, it wasn't a soccer hotbed, to say the least. So I was fortunate enough to be seen by the right coaches and people who could make decisions. And then Anson and Tony brought me into camp, you know, in November of 93. And I never looked back from there.
8: Well, the 2027 Women's World Cup, it's going to be in Brazil next year. I hope you'll come back on the show then. We're going to need you. We're going to need your expertise. But what are you going to be watching for? What do you think the U.S. women need to do in this next tournament, and how do you anticipate it landing with the American culture?
10: I think it's going to be absolutely fantastic. I mean, it's another chapter of women's soccer, you know, spreading across the world and getting a foothold. And Team USA has to show up as they usually do with great skill, determination, and desire. And we've always had a way of winning games that maybe we shouldn't necessarily win. And so that has to carry on. Obviously, I believe in luck, and that this World Cup has shown that. So I think we're going to have some luck, but also Emma Hayes, she's a fantastic coach. She'll get those girls ready. And the number one thing, in my opinion, other than luck is, you know, you got to have a little bit of making sure that players are rested, players are healthy. And I feel like that's one factor that a lot of people don't consider. If you have a key player that gets injured, then your chances go way down. And so I think if we keep those players healthy and they go into that tournament like they do all tournaments all the time, then I think we'll do incredibly well. But I really feel like the real winner of that tournament will be the Brazilian people themselves.
8: All right, Brianna Scurry, we love having you here. We got to go. We got to let you go. But how far are the U.S. men going to go here? We got a tournament going on right now.
10: I'm telling you, I'm expecting at least quarterfinal. Mm-hmm. Semifinal, you know, is my dark horse. But like I said, based on yesterday's results, it's anybody's World Cup, I feel. And why not us?
8: You heard it here first. Brianna Scurry, United States champion goalkeeper, says quarterfinal for the United States, not just round of 16, as our own Chris Turpin said. She's going one step further. I'm with Brianna. Just for chauvinistic reasons, Brianna Scurry, goalkeeper, United States, thank you so much for joining us.
10: Thank you so much. Appreciate it.
8: Yeah, great having you. Well, we're talking to Alan Rothenberg, CEO and chairman of the 94 World Cup and the 1999 Women's World Cup, and Kevin Baxter, sports writer covering soccer at the Los Angeles Times. And we got this note from Joni. I want to shout out the crucial role that Alan Rothenberg played as the head of World Cup USA in 1994. Please ask him to describe how he got to be in that role. Without his strong guidance, it would have been totally FIFA-led. Alan and his team made it a meaningful American event for American soccer, for men and for women. That's a nice note, Alan, but what about Joni's question, how you got to be in that role and not let FIFA have all the control?
2: First of all, in 1984, when the Olympics were in Los Angeles, I was the chairman of the soccer competition, which was a huge success. And that's what encouraged FIFA to believe that maybe they could bring their crown jewel to the United States and not be embarrassed. So they remembered that. And when the initial plans for 1994 were not going as well as they had hoped, they reached out to me and asked me to become president of the U.S. Soccer Federation and take over running the World Cup, which is how it really came to be. I'd like to also go back a little bit with what Brianna just said.
8: Yeah.
2: That as proud as I am of what we've accomplished for the men in this reasonably short period of time, I'm more proud of what we've done for the women. You know, FIFA never had confidence in the women's game. When we were awarded the right to do the 99 World Cup, they insisted that we play in small stadiums in the Northeast. Before 96, women's soccer was never a medalist sport in the Olympics. We convinced the IOC to make it a medalist sport. And of course, that 96 team, including Brianna, was just phenomenal. They won the gold. And at that point, we persuaded FIFA to let us play in big stadiums around the country. They gave us almost no support other than to say good luck. And I think quietly, and I described in the book I just wrote, The Big Bounce, that they, okay, if you crazy Americans think you could do it, Godspeed. Well, we did it. And I would just say this, that 99 was a breakthrough for all women's sport. Up until that time, individual women's sports, tennis particularly, were popular, but team sports were nowhere. And so it isn't just soccer. I think that breakthrough event covered all team sports. Now look at women. Women have professional leagues of substance in virtually every major sport.
8: Kevin Baxter, what do you think as you look ahead to 27, to the Women's World Cup? The U.S. used to be completely dominant, but we're not in a world anymore where the women's game is totally predictable. I mean, I remember a time when it was either the U.S., Australia, or Norway in the women's game, and that was kind of it. It's at the very top. It's not the case anymore. Spain is unbelievably strong. England has built a deep squad. What are you watching for as we look forward to next year in the women's game?
11: Well, Ellen is absolutely right that the women's soccer team lifted all women's sports. There would be no Caitlin Clark without Brianna Scurry, for one. But the rise of soccer internationally on the women's side, it's our fault. It's the U.S. fault because, you know, soccer, this is a topic for another show, but soccer for women was outlawed in most European countries up until the 1970s. So the U.S. had
8: outlawed.
11: Yes, it was. We can talk about this another time, but it was actually forbidden. The men in the soccer hierarchy in the countries like Germany and France and England especially felt that actually said that women's soccer was too dangerous to play, that women were delicate little flowers and couldn't play. And the real reason they did that is back in the 1920s, soccer, especially in England after World War One, was women's soccer was extremely popular, and the men's side thought that they were going to lose their fans. So anyway, that's a story for another day. But the point is that while the soccer was banned in all these other countries, the U.S. was passing Title IX, and so the U.S. women's team had this huge head start. But the point is, when Allen put together that 99 tournament and we saw how good the women's team could be and we saw that advertisers would pay for that and fans would come, the Europeans started to take notice. And it was the investment of major banks and other entities in Europe and the decision of Barcelona to treat its women's team as it had its men's team. That just happened in 2019. They saw the U.S. gave them the example of this game can not only be popular, but can make money. And the rest of the world decided to invest in women's soccer. Now we see this all over the world. So it's kind of our fault. But at the same token, the fact that all these other countries are good, Spain is the World Cup champion now. They didn't even play in the World Cup until 2015. So the fact that these other countries are pushing the U.S., making our team better. And that's what you want in the first place. But when you talk about how come there's so much competition, blame Brianna Scurry.
8: Blamed. Brianna Scurry is blamed. All right, fellas, we have to go. Lots of games today and tomorrow, of course. Real quick, we just have a minute. Chris Turpin says the United States could make the round of 16. Brianna Scurry says, nope, we're going all the way to the quarterfinals for the men. Predictions. Alan Rothenberg, you're first.
2: I agree on the 16, and I have my fingers crossed and hopes for anything past that.
8: Kevin Baxter?
11: If they get to the quarterfinals, they'll play if the tournament goes to form, they'll play three European teams in a row, Bosnia, Belgium, and then they would meet Spain if the tournament goes to form. The U.S. has not beaten a European team since 2021. So I'm not saying they can't do it, but it's going to be tough. It's going to be challenging.
8: All right. That's Kevin Baxter, who covers soccer for the LA Times. Alan Rothenberg has been with us, CEO and chairman of the 94 World Cup, the 99 Women's World Cup, the founder of MLS Major League Soccer, and is in the Soccer Hall of Fame. What an honor to have you, Alan. Both of you, thank you so much for joining us. I want to give the last word here to Gail, who emails, 32 years ago, I had three tickets to the World Cup games in Philadelphia. Two first round, one second round game. Unfortunately, I couldn't attend because I was in the hospital giving birth to my son. I think he owes me. All right, Team USA, help pay the bill. Remember, the 1A podcast is a great way to catch up on everything that you might have missed. It's where you'll find our best guests and stories every day. Today's producers were Chris Castano and Arfi Getty. This program comes to you from WAMU, part of American University in Washington, distributed by NPR. I'm Todd Zwillick. Go Team USA. We'll be watching tomorrow night. This is 1A.

0: We tend to think about these Supreme Court decisions in terms of President Trump and what can he do in the moment, but these rulings will outlast him, and this power will apply to whoever is in the White House and will be very long-lasting.
1: I'm Michael Barbaro. 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
2: We'll have headlines from NPR in just a moment, as well as the latest from WMUK News. An extreme heat warning remains in effect until 8 p.m. Thursday. Dangerously hot conditions with daily heat index values around 105 degrees have been registered, and we have a list

0: to do away with birthright citizenship for children born to people living in the U.S. illegally or temporarily. In a sharp rebuke written by Chief Justice John Roberts, the 6-3 upholds long-standing federal laws that guarantee birthright citizenship to virtually all children born in the U.S. NPR's Carrie Johnson has more.
1: Not a complete surprise, given the way the oral argument went in this case. Remember, Chief Justice John Roberts actually said to the Solicitor General John Sauer, it may be a different world with respect to people being able to travel to the United States way more easily than they did in the 1890s, but it's the same Constitution, the same 14th Amendment.
0: NPR's Carrie Johnson. The High Court's decision today marks another major defeat for Trump, who previously saw his global tariffs blocked by the Supreme Court. A federal judge has permanently blocked the administration from withholding $16 billion in funding for a rail tunnel project under the Hudson River. NPR's Joel Rose reports the judge called those efforts flagrantly illegal.
2: Judge Jeanette Vargas in Manhattan found the Trump administration violated federal law when it stopped reimbursing the builders of the Gateway Tunnel between New York and New Jersey. That forced construction to pause for several weeks until Vargas ordered the administration to restore the funding in February. Federal officials initially said the payments were frozen while they reviewed the project's hiring practices. But the judge cited President Trump's own statements that he was punishing New York Senator Chuck Schumer, a major backer of the tunnel. Amtrak officials say it's necessary because the existing rail tunnel under the Hudson River is more than a century old and was damaged during Hurricane Sandy. Joel Rose, NPR News.
0: On Wall Street, stocks ended higher across the board. This is NPR News.
3: This is WMUK News. I'm Kara Lawrence. Southern Michigan is sweltering under intense and dangerous heat. Dr. Kelvin Freeman is the director of emergency preparedness for the city of Detroit. He says when dew points and temperatures get this high, just moving air around isn't enough to stay cool.
4: Do not solely rely on fans to keep you cool. We do understand that electric fans may have and provide some type of comfort. However, when temperatures are really hot, they don't prevent heat-related illnesses.
3: Freeman recommends checking on neighbors who don't have air conditioning and cooling off with cold showers if possible. A House hearing today on private equity in youth sports included testimony from the director of a Kalamazoo youth hockey club. WMUK's Elliot Russell has more.
5: Matt Kakabeek is the director of the Kalamazoo Optimist Hockey Association. Koha was evicted from the former Wings West Arena in Texas Township by new owner Black Bear Sports Group in March. Kakabeek testified before the House Subcommittee on Early Childhood Elementary and Secondary Education in a hearing titled Field of Fees, Private Equity's Role in the Commercialization of American Youth Sports.
6: These issues are not isolated to a single community. Rather, we believe they reflect a broader pattern in which the acquisition of community sports facilities by a single operator is often followed by pressure on longstanding nonprofit organizations to conform to a vertically integrated profit extraction model or risk losing access to the facility.
5: The Let Kids Play Act, a bill that aims to restrict the role of private equity in youth sports, was introduced in the House and Senate in May. In April, the Michigan Attorney General's office began investigating potential anti-competitive practices in youth hockey. For WMUK, I'm Elliot Russell.
3: In a statement, Black Bear Sports Group spokesperson Evan Neerman called the company a small player that owns 3 in 100 rinks nationwide. One of North America's rarest butterflies is making a comeback at the Fort Custer Training Center in Augusta. Mitchell's Satyr butterflies are federally endangered. Around 300 of them will be released into a fen, that's a unique groundwater-fed wetland, over the next week. It's currently 92 in Kalamazoo at 435.
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9: And I'm Juana Summers.

0: Meanwhile, the Department of Justice is suing Massachusetts and Rhode Island for offering in-state tuition for undocumented immigrants. That suit is part of the administration's broader crackdown on illegal immigration. 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
1: Both states allow certain undocumented students to pay in-state tuition. In 2023, Massachusetts lawmakers passed the so-called High School Completers Tuition Equity Law, extending eligibility for in-state tuition benefits, financial aid, and scholarships to undocumented immigrants. In court filings, the administration says federal law prohibits, quote, illegal aliens in our nation from receiving resident tuition benefits that are denied to U.S. citizens residing in other states. 21 states have passed similar in-state tuition laws, and many of them allow students to receive state financial aid. The Justice Department says such preferential treatment is prohibited and preempted by Congress.
0: You are listening to NPR News.
2: And this is WMUK News. I'm Kara Lawrence. The legislature will be in session tomorrow for a last-minute dash to finalize a new state budget before a midnight deadline. The deadline is set under a state law that says the legislature must finalize a budget by July 1st. However, there are no consequences for the legislature if it misses that deadline, as it did last year. The Republican-controlled House and the Senate, which is controlled by Democrats, have told members to show up for work. Robert Schneider is with the nonprofit Citizens Research Council of Michigan. He says there are ramifications if there is a protracted budget standoff.
3: Each week, each month makes it tougher on local governments and school districts to figure out what they're going to do when they don't know what that major funding stream from the state is going to be for them.
2: School districts, public universities, community colleges, and many local governments have fiscal years that begin tomorrow. The director of a Kalamazoo youth hockey club testified before a House subcommittee in Washington, D.C. this morning. As WMUK's Elliot Russell reports, the hearing focused on the effects of increasing private investment in youth sports.
4: The work on this committee can help protect community-based organizations. The work on this committee can help protect community-based organizations, preserve affordable access to sports, and safeguard the local institutions that have served generations of families.
5: That's Matt Kikabeek, executive director of the Kalamazoo Optimist Hockey Association. After purchasing the former Wings West Arena in Texas Township, the company Black Bear Sports Group evicted Koha from its longtime home earlier this year. Kikabeek was invited to speak before the House Subcommittee on Early Childhood, Elementary, and Secondary Education in the nation's capital. The hearing comes as a bill called the Let Kids Play Act aims to restrict the role of private equity in youth sports. It was introduced in the House and the Senate in May. For WMUK, I'm Elliot Russell.
2: In a statement, Black Bear spokesperson Evan Neerman said the company's goal is to keep rinks open. And Mitchell Sater is one of North America's rarest butterfly species. Now around 300 of the federally endangered butterflies will be reintroduced to Fort Custer Training Center in Augusta. For WMUK News, I'm Kara Lawrence.
6: 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And from Vanguard. With Vanguard Investor Choice, investors can have a voice in how their eligible Vanguard funds vote on key shareholder matters. 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
7: 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I'm Scott Detrow.
8: And I'm Juana Summers. The Supreme Court today upheld the long-established right of children born on U.S. soil to automatic American citizenship, regardless of their parents' status. In doing so, the court rejected President Trump's most aggressive attempt to limit immigration in the United States. NPR legal affairs correspondent Nina Totenberg reports.
9: Writing for the court majority, Chief Justice John Roberts traced birthright citizenship back to the founding of the nation. He said that just as the colonists demanded the rights of Englishmen more than 250 years ago, Congress, after the Civil War, amended the Constitution to specify automatic citizenship for any child born on U.S. soil. Citizenship then and now was the right to have rights, he said.

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0: Hello, I'm Neil Kirksall.
3: And I'm Chris Howden. Coming up on As It Happens...
0: Citizens unbanned, the U.S. Supreme Court upholds more than a century of precedent by ruling that, with few exceptions, if you are born on American soil, you are an American citizen. A lawyer working on the case says this sends a clear message to Donald Trump, and right in time for the country's birthday.
3: And pitch black. A Paraguay watch party was on the edge of their seats as they watched their team's pivotal World Cup penalty shot attempt. And then the screen went black. As we will hear, that caused panic. And then jubilation.
0: Those stories and more coming up for you on the Tuesday edition of As It Happens.

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3: Both the left and the right struggle to tell the American story. 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
5: Artificial intelligence can make up a lot of stuff. For example, it can add mountains to the Houston, Texas skyline for some unknown reason. That was kind of a funny story and kind of disturbing. But this story about made-up AI stuff is entirely disturbing. This month, the Manitoba Court of Appeal was one of several courts across the country to rule against someone whose case relied on case law that doesn't exist because it was generated by AI. The Law Society of Manitoba also put a lawyer under supervision for using unreliable case law. Tom McIntosh Zeng is keeping an eye on these increasing AI hallucinations in legal proceedings. He's a lawyer who founded Court Ready, a national online database that tracks court cases involving fake AI-generated case law. We reached him in Toronto.
6: Tom, is this the kind of thing you were bracing for, or is this kind of infiltration by AI of the legal system to this extent? Is it something that caught you off guard?
7: This was something that the legal community, including myself, saw coming. In the last 2 years in my practice and the practice of other friends of mine, we're seeing more and more people relying on what I call general purpose AI chatbots to send emails, to write documents, and to submit their filings with the court. So it was only a matter of time before AI can make up legal cases that do not exist.